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more songs to do. We have two more songs to do, and we'd like to try to do this Purple Haze, man. I think this is going to come out the same time. It's supposed to be a double A song. Hey, what's happening? Hey, they got some, hey. Yeah, okay then. Hey, man. Go something like this. Say one, two, three, four.

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1: Hello, this is Chris Skyhawk with Universe Perspectives here on KNYO-FM Fort Bragg, California. And today, Universe Perspectives is going to take a little bit of a different tack. Regular listeners to the show know I often veer to the theme exploring late-stage capitalism, what's next? And in the pursuit of exploring that, I've discovered a really wonderful economic theorist, Clara Mattai. And we're going to listen to one of her talks for a little while. And I have fellow KNYO radio personality Bob Young in the studio with me, and we're just going to be a couple of ordinary guys talking, reacting to what we hear, and you can listen in on our conversation. Thank you for being with us here. First, let's listen to Clara.
2: Hello, and welcome to Ways to Change the World. I'm Krishnan Giri-Murthy, and this is the podcast where we talk to extraordinary people about the big ideas in their lives and the events that have helped shape them. My guest this week is an economist who wants us to rethink the idea that capitalism is simply the natural order of things. Clara Mattai is an author and professor of economics whose work explores how economic ideas become tools of power, shaping policy while masking the political decisions beneath. Her new book, Escape from Capitalism, argues that many of the problems that we see as inevitable, poverty, unemployment, inflation, are built into the system and shored up by models and theories designed to convince us that there is no alternative. Welcome to the podcast.
3: It's such a pleasure.
2: I mean, how can you escape capitalism? I mean, we are all brought up to believe or to think that it is just the way of the world. It is human nature to want to accumulate things and wealth and to have the freedom to choose what you want and what your destiny is.
3: So the first point is to escape the mental trap that naturalizes the system, that makes us think exactly what you just said, which is that we have a spontaneous tendency towards this capitalist economy. What I show in the book is that capitalism is far from spontaneous. It requires constant violent enforcement of those policies of austerity to preserve the system in place. So what the state needs to do is to protect the market by keeping the majority of us subordinated to the market itself and maintaining us in a situation by which we have no alternative but to go work for wage and usually a very low wage and very precarious conditions.
2: So what is capitalism in your terms?
3: Capitalism is a system based on two pillars. One is wage labor, exactly the idea that the majority on the planet has no option but to go sell their capacity to work in return for a wage and produce much more value than what they actually get in their paycheck and have very little say on how things are produced and why. And on the other hand, private investment. So the idea that it's actually very few that we have basically as society delegated the command over what is produced and why. So private investment and wage labor are the two pillars. And of course, the roof is production for profit. The fact that nothing we have around us would be ever produced if it weren't for the fact that there's expectations to get more money from what you started off with.
2: I mean, are you, to what extent are you different from the anti-capitalist protesters who've been around forever, who are a tiny minority, but you're sort of respectable and at a university and not hiding your face?
3: So I think right now we are in a situation in which the violence of the economy has reached a very, very obscene peak. We know right now that we have actually 12 people in the world owning more than the bottom 4 billion people. We have soaring poverty, inequality that is extreme. We know the climate catastrophe, constant wars and militarism and genocide. People are suffering. So actually, the point is to say that if we want our basic needs met, if we want people to even get fed, we have 2 billion people who are suffering from food insecurity. If we want these basic needs to be met for everybody, you're an anti-capitalist, because the system is not meant to provide for the need. It's meant to provide for profit. And so what I'm trying to do here is shift the logic, again, propose a different lens through which we can say, we can't blame crony capitalism. We can't blame, you know, excessive greed. We can't blame the idea that the system is not working as it should, and this is why we have all the inequality and the suffering. It's the opposite. The system is actually working as it's always been structured to work, and this is why we have such high accumulation at the top while the majority suffers. And we know that the reality is that even in Britain, the reason why we have so much wealth in the West, again, very divided, in the UK, one out of three children are in poverty. And since 2014, we have had billionaires grow sixfold. Okay, so while billionaires keep growing, children keep getting poorer. And what we see is this, even in the if in the UK the wealth is distributed very unequally, the reality is that the West is basing its capacity to develop on the structural underdevelopment of the global South. And this is very important. Still today, when supposedly colonialism is over, we have $65 billion or more every year that flows from the global South, especially Africa, to Europe and the United States.
2: Because of debt.
3: Because of debt, because of extraction of resources, because of the fact that, you know, capital, we invest and we take everything out, so also in terms of profit. So it's the dependency, how development is there because there is the creation of underdevelopment. This is the thing. We're not on an equal path in which we're all growing progressively and getting better and better. What you see is actually the fact that those countries that have developed because the rest was going down and was underdeveloped, it was structurally destroyed. And this is what austerity policies are all about. And austerity is a basic feature of capitalism. And this is, I guess, what distinguishes my work from other critical political economy, is to say that austerity is not irrational. It's irrational for us for the logic of need, but it's very, very rational for the logic of profit. Why? Because it keeps us in a subordinate condition. It keeps us needing to go work for whatever job to pay our bills and to pay for healthcare and education. So if you cut social services, as the capitalist state does, while financing private investors, de-risking, you know, militarizing the surveillance economy, the protection of the borders, this is what capitalism needs. Because it protects the two pillars, right? You keep wage labor and private investment in check.
2: So you're saying that when people say austerity is a necessity, in a way they're right, because it is a necessity of the system.
3: Yes, and this is the point. It is a necessity, but it's not a natural necessity. So this is the big point, is that it's not a technical fix. You know, austerity is not just a tool that economists with their neutral models adopt to save us all. It's the opposite. It's the point that economic models, as I show in the book, are deeply classist in the sense that they depict the problems as being due to workers misbehaving. This is how inflation is understood. Why is there inflation? Oh, because the cost of labor are too high, or because people are consuming too much. This is literally what the models say. So if the culprits are the workers, the solution needs to be increasing interest rates so that you create actually harsher unemployment levels. And unemployment, guess what, is actually important for the system. We would not have capitalism without a good dosage of unemployment. Why? Because if the workers did achieve bargaining power, they wouldn't accept this conditions that allow for profit to keep accumulating. So this is really important, is to realize that austerity is not neutral, it's political, but it's also necessary for this economic system. But I think the empowering element of the conversation is that capitalism is not spontaneous, and it has been around for very little time. Only 0.1% of the time Homo sapiens has been on the planet have we been under industrial capitalism. And in this little time, we've managed to destroy, as we know, our ecology and many people around us.
2: Do you mean just post the Industrial Revolution, basically?
3: Yes.
2: But even before that, wasn't it essentially a capitalist system?
3: Yes. Definitely. It was, you know, capitalism was born in the UK. So the cradle of capitalism is right here where I stand today, through the enclosure system. And this is very important. This is a story that economics never tells you, because economics as a discipline is deeply ahistorical, purposefully to make you think that this is a natural, spontaneous order. The reality is that if you look at history, our economic system was born through violence. And what was this violence? It was the the exclusion of people from the land. The land was the basic means of subsistence in which people could reproduce themselves autonomously from respect to the market. Once you eliminate the self-sufficiency, then people become market dependent, and that dependent, and thus, in a way, necessarily are have to accept going to work for whatever situation they can find.
2: Well, wasn't that a product of natural human nature to acquire and to exercise power over others?
3: I don't think so. If you look at all the indigenous cultures in many places in the world, you know, I'm in Oklahoma right now. This was the reservation land after the indigenous people had been kicked out. They had the Trails of Tears. Many, many died, and they reached this reservation land, and then all the oil was stolen from the indigenous people. But the indigenous people, the Cherokee Nation, for example, was based on circular horizontal organization through councils. And actually, women had a very, very big role there. And it was about caring for the commons, caring for nature rather than extracting. So, you know, indigenous values tell you that actually humanity has no essence for self-interest. This is the adaptation under capitalism, but we can be different according to what social relations we construct. In Tulsa, the Forum for Real Economic Emancipation, I now founded, very interesting experiment to try to bring back these different social relations that need to start locally, because it's at the local level that we can associate through assemblies, in which you show how collectively we can think to be together in a different way and pressure our local and national institutions to do not austerity, but democratic decision-making over the budget and much else.
2: Well, where does democracy come in? You know, because you know, the defenders of the system will say these are choices that people have made deliberately through their democratic rights.
3: Well, I would say that these choices have been made by a tiny elite since the very beginning. And they are choices that by definition require the lack of economic agency of the majority. So what you see is that democracy, liberal democracy, is really only a superficial facade. And this is why in my work, historical work, I also show how in moments in which people challenge this capital order, liberals and fascists are great allies. And this has been my work on the post-First World War period, is you see that Benito Mussolini was adored by the Bank of England and by Montagu Norman because he was the right man at a critical moment to keep workers in check and to avoid post-capitalist experiments. So this is the whole point, is that you see that liberal democracy presupposes economic coercion. And when people rise up against economic coercion, liberals and fascists are best friends to implement austerity.
2: So these are choices that people are making within a framework of coercion.
3: Absolutely.
2: In your framing. I mean, why then, when we have seen alternative economic models in the 20th century, have they all gravitated towards capitalism? Why in Russia,
3: right.
2: Why in China,
3: yes.
2: Why in parts of India,
3: yes.
2: Do they all end up like us?
3: Yes. Well, I don't think it's because we have a magnetic attraction or a fair system. It's mostly because we impose our capital order globally, right? If one reads just the post-Second World War, the Golden Age period, the United States were actively imposing capitalism everywhere else in the globe, right? Through militarism, through coups. We have the CIA involved in really taking over during the Cold War to protect capitalism. So, you know, there was nothing spontaneous about this. It's about really a struggle, a political struggle. And the political struggle happens geopolitically, but also within each country. And this is very important, is that, you know, luckily with Trump, we're seeing what capitalism actually looks like. And he's revealing the face of the brutality of the United States. In Tulsa, where I live, people can't afford anything. People don't have teeth. People can't afford to actually have a roof over their head. Many of the people who we organize through the Forum for Real Economic Emancipation are unhoused, and they barter food stamps as the only way to actually like make a living. It's a situation in which the money exists, but it's really caught in the hands of very, very, very few philanthropists that, by the way, then benefit from lending money to the titty, lending money to the governments, and then get all the interest back.
2: So, and yet, some of the poorest people in America are Trump supporters. So how have they achieved this hegemony over people who have nothing to gain from it?
3: This is why I think my book can be relevant for people. It's because it's about the narrative. Again, the way we break free is first mentally. And what you need to see is that Trump is thriving on a narrative that has been constructed by mainstream economists for a long, long time, which tell you there's nothing unjust about this economy. If you are at the bottom, it's because you deserve it. And this is constructed through also mathematics and telling you that those who are at the top are there because they save, they behave more rationally, and they are benefiting everyone else by employing everyone else, and so they should be lucky. So this methodological individualism, this idea that if you're poor, it's your fault, is spread everywhere, and people have internalized it so deeply that the only explanation they have for the fact that they're living not a human life at the end of the day, because it's dehumanizing what you see in the United States today. You blame it on those who are even weaker than you, because those are the ones who you fear the most, because you don't see who's actually benefiting. You don't see those, you know, 19 people in the United States, which is the 0.00001% of the population, have increased their wealth in the past 2 years by almost $2 trillion, only 19 people. This is what we're talking about when we talk about this extreme rent. And these people are not taxed, because capital gains are not taxed. This is part of the austerity policies I was mentioning.
2: But isn't it the case as well that when you have very little and when you have great economic insecurity, you are desperate to hold on to whatever you have? So talking to people about breaking the system means that they will lose everything, is what they fear in the short term.
3: I think right now, first of all, many people have very little to lose at this point in the United States, really. I mean, 77% of American workers live paycheck to paycheck. Half of the homeless population that keeps skyrocketing in the U.S., 118,000 more homeless people, and this is just the official statistics in just 1 year. These people, you know, work. Half of the homeless population actually has a job. So, you know, working is not enough to secure your survival. So this is what I'm seeing with the Forum for Real Economic Emancipation, is that people want to come together with alternative models, with solidarity-based economies, with mutual aid, with the idea that let's breach market dependence, let's take back our relation with nature, with land, with resources. We need to create this alternative infrastructure that can actually serve the logic of need, that the governments, both at the local and at the federal level, and also in Europe, can no longer support, because our governments are there to maintain the capital order in place. And the fact that Europe is militarizing like crazy while people are losing their social services is not by chance. It's not to be, you know, attributed to the bad person in power that moment. This is the tendency of the system that we, though, have the power to fight against, because the system is us. And this is the empowering message of the book, is to say, we built it, we need to see how the systemic forces trap us and shape us, but we're the architects. So there is space for alternatives if we build them.
2: Are we also trapped by our education system and the way economics is framed and taught?
3: Completely. So I'm a professor of economics, and I've for years tried to introduce alternative frameworks in the economics discipline. They do exist. They're at the margins. So anyone who teaches, who studies economics rarely gets exposed to alternative frameworks. And in my book, I try to expose the classical political economy framework. So it's built on not just my ideas. Yeah. This work is built on a tradition that is very strong. It dates to Adam Smith himself, the founding father of modern economics.
2: Well, people are taught about Marx, aren't they? And that's the only alternative way of looking at the world.
3: Yes, well, I think absolutely the important point is that, you know, Marx has been demonized in all ways, but at the end of the day, he was one of the most important economists ever existed, because again, he did not accept the narrow idea by which things happen because of individual choices. Things happen because of systemic forces that have been built by us. And what Marx says that is very important and liberating is that capital, as wealth, as money, is nothing but this surface expression of capital as a social relation, of the fact that we relate to one another in production processes that are very anti-democratic.
2: I mean, what I mean is you say people are not taught any alternatives.
3: Ever.
2: I'm saying they are taught about Marxism. Are you saying the way Marxism is taught?
3: Okay, so this is important. I think very few people are actually taught about Marxism. Definitely if you take an econ class, you will not hear his name or even the word capitalism, as a matter of fact. You only hear about markets and individual choices and maximization. So when you do hear the word Marx, it's usually attributed to some crazy deterministic way of seeing the world, which doesn't make any sense because, again, the critique of political economy that Marx brings about is exactly to say, you economists take for granted capitalism. I, as a scholar, a historical-minded scholar, will tell you that capitalism is a specific socioeconomic system that requires specific social relations, and we can change it because it's us who have built it.
2: So are you a neo-Marxist?
3: I've definitely been inspired by Marxian political economy, and I think this is really important for economic students to go back to the original texts.
2: Does that make it almost impossible for you, given everything you said, to gain traction?
3: No, I think the opposite. I think right now, historically, we're in a moment in which people are fed up by the liberal narrative that can't explain the current crisis of humanity we're living in. And so the Marxian tradition is a tradition that actually speaks to people who consider themselves on the right or consider themselves, you know, Trumpist or whatever, because it goes to the real root of the problems. So in the end, if you want to get fed, you are an anti-capitalist, and you will see that only like a critical lens, not a superficial lens, a critical lens that I try to develop in this book, will be the source for emancipation of your mind and of your actions. And so I think we are in a historical moment in which people are thirsty for radical explanations that can push us beyond. And until we try it, we can't, you know, predict. But right now, what we know is that the current situation is getting worse and worse as we speak.
2: What I mean is, if you are taking a lot from Marx, does that make you, for huge numbers of people, public enemy number one? You know, if you think about how America responded to communism after the Second World War in this sort of almost hysterical way, but much deeper in terms of foreign policy and all the rest of it, that is still deeply ingrained in American psyche.
3: Yes.
2: And in Europe to some degree as well, for different reasons, but, you know, the fall of the Berlin Wall and all of that.
3: But I think that speaks to the reason why Marxian analysis is so powerful, because it was so scary that it needed to be purged from academia. You know, it was a political project. Like, academics were, you know, you can read the Powell Report. It's all about a project of purging academia from critical knowledge. And this is the whole point, is that part of it is this demonization of Marx. But, you know, the most emancipatory tradition, you see the Frankfurt School, Antonio Gramsci, Rosa Luxemburg, people who were for the liberation of humankind. So what I do is to say, let's drop old categories. Let's think about ways, reclaiming words. Like, freedom is a word that should be reclaimed in the radical tradition. You know, we're not for the state. The idea that Marx is a statist is absurd. You know, Marx was seeing the capitalist state as a problem and as an oppressive machine. And this is the whole point. Actually, Marx was vindicating the idea of freedom and agency and subjectivity and collective welfare. And this is the problem, is that if we still are trapped in categories that made sense during the Cold War, we will never look forward. So I want to reclaim the word freedom, the word economic democracy, because these are words that I think can connect people much more.
2: And how do you actually think change would happen? Are you revolutionary?
3: We are testing alternatives on the ground. You know, academics love to like preach about general ideas and never get involved. I think they're culprits. They're responsible. They're part of the problem. Even these supposed lefty scholars, they're part of the problem if they don't engage. And academia, even on the left, is so elitist and so separate from people's problems and people's ways of thinking that, again, they are responsible. So what we're trying to do in Tulsa, again, Tulsa is, I think, one chapter of what I hope will continue building as a pilot project that can be reproduced with its own characteristic everywhere else, is the idea that knowledge is of the people, for the people, coming and stemming from people's participation. And that's why we do public education. That is really the first step. And then we organize through an assembly that is a way for people to try out something different.
2: But what does getting involved mean? I mean, you don't just mean protest movement, do you? I mean, you know, should they be involved in local government, in collectives?
3: So to give you an example, we just had a big event with 400 people, which is a lot for Tulsa, with the mayor sitting there to respond to a conversation about participatory budgeting. Participatory budgeting is a reality that has been completely excluded from the way we run our economy, because it's dangerous for the status quo, but it is something that was invented in Brazil, actually, and we should really look at in the 80s. It's the idea that people can take on responsibilities in ideating how their money should be spent and voting on it in a way that actually is much more inclusive. This is happening in some parts of the world, but this could be, for example, an instrument to get people to realize that they can have much more agency. You know, that's the value workers produce. It's overly taxed because it's workers that pay taxes, not investors, okay? And that money that is being taxed, it's used not for people and their social services, but again, to foment wars in the south of the globe. So the whole system is completely irrational, that we need to completely subvert it. Marx would tell us we live in an upside down world, and he was right. We do live in an upside down world. So what I'm saying is that we need to propose these alternatives. Putting pressure on the local governments is one possibility. So as an institution, as the Free, we are now launching a campaign for participatory budgeting, which is all about taxing the wealth in town through actually income taxation of the very rich. And at the same time, demanding that this money is not allocated according to the priorities of the usual suspects, but according to the logic of need. And this is something that can happen. It's realistic. It fits even within the constitutional framework and the current laws. It's just about
2: That's
3: political
2: crucial, though,
3: will.
2: Isn't it? So at the moment, you think democracy is the vehicle to deliver change, even though you think democracy is corrupted and underpinning, you know, economics as we know it, of capitalism.
3: So what I would tell you is that I think we need to be more specific of what we mean by democracy. There's liberal democracy, which is, again, this oligarchic farce by which very few make decisions, and then we as consumers get to come vote once in a while and we feel like we're so empowered, but actually we count nothing. And on the other hand, participatory democracy, which is based on people actually having a say on the material conditions that we are building. So what does this look like? It looks like, you know, different ways. The time I was reading that I studied are the factory councils of someone like Antonio Gramsci, which is about workers actually deciding on how to produce and why. Now it's about neighborhood councils that exist in Latin America. They're very strong, for example.

0: think you necessarily need a political party, especially what parties look like today, especially in a country like the United States.
1: So, but if you're a scholar of sort of Gramsci, I mean, how do you achieve that persuasion of enough people?
0: That's very important. So Gramsci has deeply influenced my ideas because Gramsci is the person who came up with the idea of hegemony, right? It's the idea that capitalism is strong because capitalism is able to rule. The capitalist elite rules not only by coercion, but also by consensus, right? And this is what hegemony is about. It's about convincing those who are suffering that actually the system is doing their interest. And this is the way you get people to comply, to like passively accept. So what we need here is something that goes two ways. You need a public education that is more critical and historical. And this is kind of what I tried to do in my book to like, you know, again, it's not just me. A lot of people are doing it, but I'm trying to make it accessible in a way that I think a lot of scholars have lacked interest in doing. At the same time, public education has to go with participation and institution building. This is what Gramsci was doing. He was saying the only knowledge that actually is interesting knowledge comes from participation and construction of counter-hegemonic spaces.
1: How do you get the middle class, the people with some money, to buy into this when they only stand to lose?
0: I don't think they stand to lose. That's the whole point, is to realize that the alliances are much broader. The middle class is really a construction that, by the way, now is completely disappearing, because that so-called middle class, you know, what matters...
1: There's a struggling middle class, yeah, of course. But there is also a middle class with resources.
0: Absolutely. But the point is that class is not defined by your bank account. It's defined by your social positioning within the social relations of production. So the question to ask is, where does the majority of your income come from? Does it come from labor with a paycheck, or does it come from investment and capital gains and rent? This is your class positioning. Then you can be a worker that is better off than other workers. But the point is that as the system stands, the system is disintegrating all those social resources that are allowing those happy workers to still maintain a better life. And these people are being tracked down. We know the middle class in the United States basically doesn't exist anymore. And it's a paradox, because the American dream was based on the idea that everyone, if they worked hard enough, they could achieve a car, a refrigerator, and, you know, television. But this is, again, reducing us to consumers. We can be much more humane if even people like me, you know, I'm a professor of economics. I'm not starving in the street. I do pretty well. But I still will gain into humanity if I participate in a collective that is not just my family and my neighbor, but actually people at large that come together through assemblies and try to actually take decisions together. This is how we transform our humanity into something much more fulfilling.
1: What are you asking people to do about their private property? I mean, middle class in America and Britain means slightly different things, I think. But, you know, certainly in Britain, you have a middle class that is home owning, property owning. That is their economic security.
0: That's great.
1: Are you saying they've got to give
0: it up? No, but this is another myth about Marxism. Marxism never said that we should get rid of, you know, of people's...
1: But that is their capital gain. That's where they make their wealth, isn't it? Land and property.
0: Absolutely. But the point is that the majority of their income, I assure you, comes from wages. So again, it's not a binary workers capitalist, but it is important to keep track of like the most important situatedness. So the idea here is that everyone should be able to have a roof over their head and afford a roof over their head, right? And so we need to make sure that this is a reality for everybody. And we know that this economic system is actually buying out these people to make us all into renters that then again have to spend a lot of time to try to find a job to be able to make that rent. So the point is that if you're lucky enough to own a house, that is what you should imagine everyone else being able to achieve. And by the way, right now, owning a house is a real pain. If you're a property owner, you know that it's a very individualistic mindset. There's a plenty of alternative ideas of collective ownership that are much more empowering, because you don't need to like worry about, you know, something breaking or paying the property tax. It would be a much more emancipated space in which everyone could think about the housing as a political project.
1: And you clearly think this is a moment for your ideas because of the extremes that capitalism, particularly in the West, is throwing up.
0: Yes. And I do think that the cause of the liberation of Palestine, I talk about Palestine in the book by looking at the economic dimension of the subordination of the Palestinian territory.

0: territories towards Israel and the West, and showing how that is just a microcosm of the subordination of the whole global South, where the majority of the population lives of the world, right? 7 out of the 8 billion actually live in the global South. And so how these are moments in which you see that people standing up for crude injustices, people can wake up and say, we need something different. And I really do think that connecting the struggles and seeing that they're all one struggle, it's a struggle for humanity over profit, is a very important.
1: But again, you know, if you go to the global South, development is all based around mimicking the Western capitalism of the global North.
0: Completely, and that's a real problem. And that's why underdevelopment keeps growing. And this is the whole point, is that economists have this myth, and it's really interesting because it was this economist called Walter Rostow who came up with this non-communist manifesto about how to develop countries in the global South. And the myth is that we're all the same, you know? The United States, Britain, and Africa, all countries are the same. They could potentially all be on the same development path. It's just about where you are. They're just behind us, but the path is the same. The trajectory is universal. This is a lie. If you ask scholars, critical scholars on dependency theory, it's the opposite. It's actually the trajectory of some countries going up are based on other countries going down. So there will never be a universal trajectory. And this is really important, is for these countries in the global South to realize that if they listen to the IMF of the World Bank and open up their markets and implement more austerity, privatize, deregulate labor, do the whole recipe that supposedly is going to help them be more efficient, they are losing as they're doing that. And that's why
1: the trouble is the elites running those countries gain.
0: Exactly. So the debt increases in these countries. The elites are gaining both internationally and locally, but the workers are losing.
2: Okay, we are back here in the studio, Cain Rayo Studio. As I said, at the top of the hour, that was Clara Mattei, an internationally renowned economist professor. She's talking about how we can escape from capitalism and the many ways that it has a deleterious effect on our planet and our people. And I'm in the studio with my friend and fellow KNYO personality, Bob Young, and we're going to talk about what we heard and share our impressions of it. Hello, Bob.
3: Hello. How are you doing?
2: Great. I'm just... Man, she packs a lot in that half hour.
3: She does.
2: Oh, my gosh.
3: She does. She exaggerates a little bit, but she's trying to make a point. So
2: yeah. Well, I think what most stuns me is, one, somebody tells you, of course we know there's a lot of income inequality, but when somebody tells you the numbers, I think she said at the top of top of her thing that the richest... I have a small number, 4, maybe 12. They own more than the bottom 40% of the world. I just find that so stunning.
3: Yeah. What's the point of having that much capital, really? I mean, money is power, and it should be used for good, powerful purposes. I mean, you know, I don't think money's the root of all evil, because it is kind of... like electricity. It's what drives a lot of, you know, unfortunately, they started using money thousands of years ago, and it hasn't worked out so well.
2: No. I like that she referred to indigenous cultures and more cooperative economic models that we've seen. We have this tendency to believe that capitalism is inevitable.
3: I think just with white people, basically.
2: Well, she talked about it originating in Europe. She particularly mentioned England and how it's been exported around the planet.
3: Yeah, and I think it probably started before. I mean, you know, the Silk Road, they were trading and making money thousands of years ago. So, I mean, maybe technical capitalism.
2: I think that was where... the first corporations sprung up was in England, like the East India Company, and I think that's where the concept of a corporation first came, and that's why she says this.
3: Yeah, that makes sense.
2: Yeah,
3: yeah. Well, corporations are a big part of the problem. You know, they don't have a lot of. Credibility, and I mean, there are good corporations, certainly. I mean, you know, harvest market, I guess.
4: Yeah.
3: You know, but, you know, basically their goals are pretty much the same. And
4: yeah,
3: they're not generally, their goals aren't usually to help society. That's just not on the, it can be on there, but it's not at the top of the list.
2: Well, the first legal requirement of a corporation is to make money for the shareholders. That is their top priority. That is legally binding in their charters, I believe.
3: Yeah, yeah, I'm sure.
2: It isn't like, let's do good in the world, let's spread things out, make sure everybody's fed and housed. No, it's, if you have stock, our responsibility is to you to make as much money as we can for you.
3: Yes, that is it. That's the problem right there.
2: Yeah. Yeah. And now we have the Supreme Court who says corporations have the same rights as people.
3: That's one of the first things we need to do to fix the problem is get rid of Citizens United.
2: Yeah.
3: That was horrible. I'm kind of surprised, and this is not unusual, that people don't even consider unions as instruments of change.
2: Uh-huh.
3: And, you know, small local councils are great, and you can influence the mayor and maybe your congressperson. But if you have a union that has several hundred thousand people, you can do an education program through them that, to me, I'm just thinking national is better than... I mean, local's important. Yeah, it is. But I just don't think that the power that you need to change the world is going to come from small local councils.
2: One of the reasons why I really wanted to do this show and have you here is I'm really fascinated with her organization, Forum for Real Economic Emancipation. I would like to look into that.
3: Yeah.
2: Because I think, yeah, I mean, it would be great to hit the Grand Slam home run and bring national change at the snap of our fingers, but I think the idea of it has to start small, you plant seeds, and then they grow. I don't think you're going to march to Washington and all of a sudden they're going to go, oh, let's overthrow Citizens United and then corporate money and politics. But if you start making examples at local level, like you mentioned Harvest Market a little while ago, that's for people who aren't from this area, that is a socially responsible grocery outlet here in Fort Bragg. And they are great. They're, what do they call it, the B Company?
3: B Corporation.
2: B Corporation, yeah. And tell us, Bob, what that entails, being a B Corporation. Remind me.
3: Gee, I'm not really sure. I think, well, obviously they have to, you know, be responsible and ecological and all that kind of good stuff.
2: Yeah, but I think they have to have a living wage, too. They can't pay poverty, minimum wage,
3: probably.
2: Things, stuff
3: let's
2: like that.
3: Let's hope that's part of it. But
2: I do like to shop in there because the people that work there are genuinely friendly. You go safely, people are like, oh, man, I just have to do this job. Okay.
3: Yeah, it's kind of ironic that Harvest Market is not union and Safeway is.
2: Yeah.
3: Although the butchers at Harvest Market are union butchers. Because you can't have a butcher. You know, you can't have a butcher shop without being in the union, basically.
2: Yeah.
3: So, I don't know. You know, I was a union officer for 25 years. So
2: which union?
3: The National Association of Letter Carriers.
2: Oh.
3: It's about 300,000 people. So, I just kind of feel like you have a bigger voice and, you know, and they're democratic. I mean, we have an election coming up this month. I mean, next month.
2: October.
3: But, yeah, I don't know. I just kind of feel like small things are great and they help and they make you feel good. But if you want to change everybody's perspective, you know, come on. She's in Oklahoma. People in Oklahoma, I don't think, are ever going to think the same way as people in California.
2: Hmm.
3: I'm just saying, you know, our country is so diverse that, and there also is the factor that our current public media is completely controlled by corporations.
2: Yes, it is.
3: Basically. Except for KNYO, of course. But, well, you know, there's
2: President Company accepted here.
3: Yeah, no, there's a lot of independent media that is still real.
2: Yeah.
3: But unfortunately, the stuff most people listen to and watch is controlled, and it's not really the truth. But
2: right, yeah, I laugh when people like here, and as people who live here know, this is mostly a Democratic county, and people poke fun to Fox News. What, like MSNBC and corporate news nonsense is any better? Really?
3: Yeah.
2: They all have an agenda. They all have an agenda. And it's to make you feel righteous and hate other people. I'm going to back up a bit. I don't agree with your point about, you said we don't have much in common with people in Oklahoma. As I travel through my life, I find that we have much more in common. But we're trained to believe that we don't.
3: That makes sense. That makes sense.
2: Yeah.
3: But divide and conquer is an old concept,
2: yeah.
3: Right? Yeah.
2: Is people who know me knew I had a really bad stroke 8 years ago. I can't believe the friendships I have with people. I mean, my Democrat friends, many of them hate me now. I have good friendships with people who are MAGA Republicans. I'm not super close to them, but I really see their humanity and I reasoned why they would vote for such a, I won't use that word. I don't want to get in trouble here. But we have to learn to understand each other.
3: And we do have a lot in common.
2: Right. I know some people that are hardcore MAGA people. They're really kind, sweet people. They're not the racist, homophobic, sexist people that Team Blue wants us to believe they are. We have to step out of it, I think.
3: Yeah, well, if we want to move forward. And
2: yeah.
3: That's kind of something we should be thinking about at this point. I still feel we're moving backward pretty quickly. It's like stepping on one of those moving walkways, except it's going the wrong direction.
2: Right. Well, one of the, tagging back to Clara here, I like how she talks about that. That, well, we know people are profiting off this division. We know that.
3: Yeah. That's why. I mean, that's why they do it. I mean, it's, you know, if you understand that their goal is, yeah, just to make money, as you said, for the shareholders and for themselves. That's the other thing, is like the guys at the top are just too overpaid. And even shareholders get upset about that sometimes.
2: Yeah. I was in a bit of a tussy conversation with a lady, and she was saying capitalism is good, which I don't agree with, but, and she talked about how it rewards hard work and intelligence, all that stuff. I said, oh, so a billionaire is thousands and thousands of times more intelligent and hardworking than you are? And she didn't have anything to say to that. That kind of ended that conversation, but it gave her something to think about.
3: Well, you know, Mr. Musk, I used to actually be a supporter of him, and I used to think he was quite a brilliant man, and I think he's proven that totally wrong.
2: Yeah.
3: I argued with my grandson, and he said, oh, he's a brilliant engineer and all that kind of stuff, and I'm going, you really don't believe that he makes those products, you know? Yeah, I mean, he may be somewhat good at manipulating people, which
2: yeah.
3: is his job. But, you know, he's not making any spaceships in his backyard or anything.
2: So. No.
3: The brilliant people are working for him. So, but, yeah, I don't know. The whole meritocracy idea that, well, you know, it is a fact that if you have more money, you can get a better education. You can get better lawyers. It's just the inequality is it's wrong.
2: Yeah.
3: It's something we're going to have to fight against. So.
2: Yes, well, we have a record number of billionaires. We also have a record number of homeless. Do the math.
3: Right? Exactly. Yeah.
2: Here in Fort Bragg, I was listening to her. I was thinking back to when I was here just before Labor Day. I was recording a show for broadcast. And so everybody's gearing up for Labor Day, you know. The tourists are rolling to town and shops are all getting ready. I've lived on the North Coast for 40 years. Most of the people that serve the tourists that come here, I would say the majority of them are on some kind of public assistance, Medi-Cal or food stamps, and there's just no living wages around here.
3: No. Well, that's not entirely true. There is the government.
2: Yeah.
3: As by that, I mean the local government, the school district, the fire department. Well, I don't know if they're volunteers. But, I mean, that's always been the case as long as I've lived here.
2: Yeah.
3: The more stable jobs are usually government jobs, and quite honestly, they're usually union jobs, too.
2: Yeah.
3: So, it's kind of an interesting fact I found out is that the Adventist Hospital here is a union hospital, but the Adventist Hospital in Willits is not.
2: Huh.
3: They're not in the same union, so that's kind of weird. But
2: yes, well, this area has been a victim of predatory corporations.
3: For sure.
2: For people that don't know this area, we are in the Redwood region. There used to be a timber industry here. 40 years ago when I got here, the big three were Georgia Pacific, Louisiana Pacific, and Pacific Lumber. And there were good paying mill jobs everywhere. All three of them are gone now. They're just gone. They blame regulations. They say the environment, but they took down the trees and they left. Billions, who knows how many billions, certainly many, many, many millions walked out the door. And Bob and I were talking about the problems we have here in the local economy.
3: Yeah, there. When I moved here in 1981, there were 1,200 union jobs at the mill. And this economy was booming. They cut all the trees down. It's the same thing, basically, that happened with the salmon industry. They overfished and they overfished.
2: Well, also the rivers ended up in poor quality because of that logging.
3: Exactly.
2: They ended up warm and silty. Salmon need cold and clear.
3: Yep.
2: So I'm not going to just blame the fishermen.
3: No.
2: The salmon need that cold, clear water.
3: Why would the logging industry care about that, right?
2: They don't.
3: No.
2: Well, they claim to. They create crocodile tears when in public. But, in private, they're just making money for the little shareholders.
3: Well, the USDA is still doing the Casper Creek study, so they're still documenting all that stuff.
2: But
3: it's not showing that they're doing a good that the logging company is doing a good job, but it definitely strongly affects the creeks. So,
2: well, this has kind of got my wheels going. I don't know. I would like to see us form maybe our own chapter of this Forum for Real Economic Emancipation. I would like to see something where we come together and start talking about a common problem.
3: Well, the Grassroots Institute is doing a lot more stuff.
2: Maybe
3: that's great.
2: Yeah, I'm starting to meet with them a little bit too.
3: Yeah.
2: So I think there's some possibility we can take a look at this.
3: Yeah. And just to get people together and get them thinking about the problem is important.
2: Yeah.
3: So
2: also, one of the reasons why I'm doing these types of shows is also because of my stroke. I've had to look at everything all over again, including, I realized my education was basically, every kid is propagandized. We believe capitalism is inevitable. We think democracy is inevitable. We're told at school these are good things. And that's what you need to do to get to good grades. And
3: it ain't so.
2: No. No. I mean, we're starting to learn this.
3: Yeah.
2: But I look at people talk about, school, of course school's good. Of course we want people to learn things, but they really are institutions of propaganda.
3: Yeah. Well, to support the system that everybody kind of wants to. I mean,
2: she kind of mentioned that in her talk, too. They don't, their economics classes are ahistorical. That's the word she used, ahistorical.
3: Right. Yeah, I don't know. Do they teach economics at Fort Bragg High School?
2: I don't know.
3: I'm not sure.
2: I'm thinking, I don't know if I got economics in high school. I know they have the college classes, of course.
3: Right.
2: And I vaguely can remember taking an economics class like when I was in college 40 years ago. They didn't talk about anything. It was all just how do you monetize and monopolize and grow your money.
3: Right.
2: There wasn't anything about conscience or morality.
3: Yeah, I don't know. I'm pretty sure in high school we talked about Marxism.
2: Oh.
3: But, you know, it was the Cold War period.
2: Yeah.
3: And, you know,
2: we were all supposed to hate commies.
3: Yeah, you know, from each according to his ability, to each according to his needs.
2: So yeah.
3: That seems like a fairly Christian concept, but apparently not to some people, so I don't know.
2: Yeah.
3: We all had different educations, and that's a big part of the problem, too, is the educational system has been really gutted. And so people don't know about a lot of these things. They just don't know about them. And,
2: yeah.
3: And like I said, you know, we have AI, we have social media, and it's all distorting everything, which, you know, I guess you could say newspapers distorted everything and TV, but it's just way out of hand.
2: I know. I remember when the internet first started to come around, and people were like, oh, we'll be able to organize and we'll be able to act on all these problems.
3: Right.
2: You know, I right away I thought, yeah, so will they. You could look at it as force with the stroke of a keyboard now.
3: Right.
2: Exactly. Oh, look what they're doing with AI with the war.
3: Right.
2: You can just take out a village.
3: Yeah. Yeah. No, it's totally. It's not the way I thought it was going to go, but. People are making money on it, and I think that's the point. So,
2: well, we're going to have to wrap up soon here, Bob. We're almost out of time. Any closing thoughts, please?
3: I think we need, as she said, a massive education movement to teach people and bring people together. And I think these small movements like her organization and the Grassroots Institute are going to be really important. But they need to join together. Because there's, you know, safety in numbers. So
2: yeah. Well, I'll add to that. I'm really enjoying being a program on KNYO. I know it was small, but this real community builds around this place here. A strong community. It was small but mighty. So we'll see what happens. Anyway,
3: we're almost at the end of our time. I also want to thank our community for letting this happen for Chris and I.
2: Really. Yeah.
3: Thanks to Fort Bragg and the whole Mendocino Coast and our online community. We wouldn't be here if it not for you. So thank you.
2: Thank you, everybody. This is Chris Skyhawk with Bob Young, and we're ready to wrap up. Thank you for listening. And wherever you're listening to this show, please share it with other friends and family and people you know so we can keep being stronger together. Thank you.

Yeah, welcome back to another edition of Music for the Easily Bored. My name is Fred. This is KNY Old B Fort Bragg on 107.7 FM. Now live in the studio. Sorry, I've been out for months missing, but now I'm back in the studio. And this is the song that I've taken with me all this time. It's The Budos Band. And it's the amazing title, Ain't No Chesh, You're a Fool.

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Stop it. Hit me again. Ow. Yeah. Hit me again. Stop it. Hit me again. Ow. Ow. Hit me again. Hit me again.

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Hit me one more time.

Yeah, as always, all over the place. This was the Queens of the Stone Age, their first album released, and that was actually a remastered version, came out 2011. Hispanic Impressions, that was it. I just like Josh Homme's guitar play here. Before that, good old Ween from 1991, that was Awesome Sound from The Pod. They're back on the road, I've heard. Gotta see them if you haven't. I think they're after drug rehab and all that. They're back in becoming back in good shape to do a tour. So this next one, I just came back from Southern California. That's what you can hear if you walk around downtown. This is actually a band, kid you not, from Austria, and they're called the Axis of Awesome. And just forgive them their English speaking capabilities, but there's a sense of humor in it, and that's let's see, the album is called Animal Vehicle, and the song is Can You Hear the Effing Music Coming Out of My Car. This is what my experience was in Southern California. Here's the Axis of Awesome.

hear my fucking music? You can hear.

Yeah, I would say an acquired taste. The Magnetic Fields just released an album called 50 Song Memoir, which is a song for every year of his life, born in 1966, and it ends in 2015. So I dig it, but again, this is an acquired taste. Going through all the various music styles. Anyway, again, hopefully you like that Austrian cussing there. That was, again, the Axis of Awesome, and the album was Animal Vehicle. This next one, we go international. This is from the Ukraine. They all studied at the Kiev Musical School University, and they're called Dacha Bracha, and I got all their albums. It's just awesome. This is from the album Light, 2014 released, and again, they kind of mix all folklore music styles, traditional music from various sources together, and this is their version. It's called Tolki, and from the album Light, here's Dacha Bracha.

Yeah, double feature. That was another one from the Dacha Bracha band from Kiev. And this was from the album Yahutki. The song was Pani. We stay up north, just neighbors, Finland. This is a Finnish folklore band of mainly three singing women and a bunch of other folks. And they're called Vertine. So it's the A with the two dots, two of them. And this is from the album Seleniko, and the song is Fanfari. Here's some traditional Finnish folk music, Vertine.

Yeah, it's now 3 minutes past 9 o'clock on this beautiful Monday evening. You're listening to Music for the Easily Bored. My name is Fred. This is KNYOLP Fort Bragg on 107.7 FM. Also streaming live on the web at knyo.org, or use any music streaming app like TuneIn or anything else, and check it out, and just type in KNYO and you will get here. Anyway, that was a very logical connection from Finland down to the deserts. It's a Tuareg bands, a couple of them. This first one was called Tina Riwen. Those are translated deserts. It's from their latest one called Elvan, just released 2017, and the album title and the song was Sastanakwam. And this last one here was Bombino from his most recent one, 2016 release, called Azel, and that was Kidney Diva and translated Friendship. And he's featured on Nonesuch Records. That's a label I recommend checking out. Used to be famous for, known for classical and jazz, but they've gotten a really good blues and alternative selection too. One of them is Black Keys. And also this next artist, Rhiannon Giddens, used to be on the Carolina Chocolate Drops, and now solo underway, and this is her latest album called Freedom Highway, and that's a song, Hey Bebe. This is Rhiannon Giddens.

Well, sorry about that. That was a cutout of the microphone. That was Hooray for the Riff Raff, Hungry Ghost tour EP, and that was a title track, Hungry Ghost. And before that, again, Rhiannon Giddens and the Freedom Highway album, Hey Bebe, that was a song. Now we're transitioning into some harder stuff, some metal stuff. And this is one that kind of floating in between somehow. This is the Sleigh Bells from their latest record, 2016, called Jessica Rabbit. And it's Throw Me Down the Stairs. Here's Sleigh Bells.

Yep, Savannah, Georgia, that's the capital of this type of metal music. And that was Baroness from their 2012 release, Yellow and Green. It's one of my favorite ones of theirs. And the song was March to Sea. And again, before that, Sleigh Bells album, Jessica Rabbit and Throw Me Down the Stairs. So we stay in Savannah, Georgia. This is another band from that same place called Kalesa. And they're just the ones with the two drums kits and hammering in. And this is still my favorite of theirs from 2009 called Static Tensions. And this is Scapegoat, Kalesa.

Yeah, and that was a band from Japan called Boris from the album Pink, and the song was Afterburner, released 2006. Well, thank you for listening to this edition of Music for the Easily Bored. My name is Fred. This is KNYO PFAR Bragg on 107.7 FM. Also on the web at knyo.org. It's now 9:27. I got one more song. Again, I have been absent, but I'm trying to be back on a weekly basis, Monday nights from 8 to 9:30, and this is my last song. This is the latest one from the Dillinger Escape Plan. The song is called Apologies Not Included from the album Disassociation. This is the Dillinger Escape Plan. Hope you have a good week. Hope you tune in next week to another edition of Music for the Easily Bored. Have a good one.

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2: Hi, this is Wendy from the Mendocino Cookie Company. 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I'm happy to support them, and I think that you should too. 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

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Would you do Amazing Grace with me?

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1: Hi, this is Wendy from the Mendocino Cook Company. 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
1: Hi, this is Wendy from the Mendocino Cookie Company. 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

Take this, baby. They got a little tune on around named Rock Me Baby, you know. No, this kind of... Yeah. Well, Dave, we got our own little Rock Me Baby, and it goes something like this here. The words might be wrong, but that's all right. Dig this anyway.

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2: Hi, this is Wendy from the Mendocino Cook Company. I want you to know I listen to KNYO as often as I can, and for sure in the wee hours of the morning when I'm baking all those cookies that you love so much. 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I'm happy to support them, and I think that you should too. And by all means, listen as often as possible.

I was 17. I drank some very good beer. I drank some very good beer. I purchased with a fake ID. My name was Brian McKee. I stayed up listening to Queen when I was 17.

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1: Uncaged and free range, KNYOLP Fort Bragg.

We are strong, we are resilient, and we will get through this together. But these are stressful times, and it's important to also practice good self-care. It's normal to feel overwhelmed, anxious, or afraid, but there is hope. 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

0: breathing out this living poison and trying to float into my orifices. I lost my car keys. I had to steal my neighbor's Segway to get here today. And on the way, I crashed in this dumpster. And these kids are making a video, and now I'm on TikTok. I can't. Excuse me.
1: Yeah? Being not hysterical? Despite, you know, things? Oh, I can do that. Dignified.
2: Gentlemen, welcome to the first presidential debate. Our first question in the key of G sharp minor is
3: Scoo doo doo dit doo dee didn't bibbity da baba da boo baba doo dit.
4: I'm so sorry.

0: economic plan would create $1 trillion in economic growth.
1: He has no intention of making it better for you all at home.
2: I brought back football. It was me.

0: far city.
1: You know, he talks about the art of the deal. China's perfected the art of the steal.
0: Bad things happen in Philadelphia. Bad things.
1: He's just afraid.
0: Boys, stand back and stand by.
1: But he said there were very fine people on both sides. He said maybe we should drive.

0: They said he could inject some bleach.
1: They cheat.
2: Who's it gonna be?
3: That was really a productive segment, wasn't it? Keep yapping, man.
4: If you'll excuse me, the murder hornet's

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1: KNYOLP for Prague.
2: Hi, this is Wendy from the Mendocino Cookie Company. I want you to know I listen to KNYO as often as I can, and for sure in the wee hours of the morning when I'm baking all those cookies that you love so much. It's a great radio station. I'm happy to support them, and I think that you should too. And by all means, listen as often as possible.
3: I've got a wretched soul.

hundreds of years before the dawn of history, lived a strange race of people, the Druids.

0: question is about Steve Biko and his significance to young people today, both here and elsewhere. And I happen to think that Steve Biko, or Steve Bantu Biko, as he called himself, is a critical voice in not just the anti-apartheid movement, but in the Black Freedom Movement worldwide. His book, I Write What I Like, is not just kind of a solitary voice of resistance, but it is a collective yearning for resistance. And he was a central figure in the Black Consciousness Movement, and the state executed him, right, by brutality, because they feared that so many people would hear him and respond to him, that Biko would become the president of a new South Africa. And I don't mean a continuation of the state of South Africa, but a break with the state of South Africa and the rise of something Biko called Azania, a new state, a new African state. And of course, the repressive apartheid government executed him out of fear of his influence, because it was growing and growing and growing. But, you know, we put, I think, sometimes too much weight on the movement of the past, and we don't think about movements of the present. There is a group in South Africa today that is in resistance to the political leaders of South Africa today. And it's a collective of homeless people, or what they call the shack dwellers. And their name is Abalale Base Imjondolo. And they consider Steve Biko one of their ancestors. And they also are students right now of Frantz Fanon. And they call out how South Africa is not living the freedom that was yearned for decades after decades after decades, and how it has become, in some ways, a neoliberal state, as opposed to a new, free African republic where education, housing, the land is returned to the African people. And to give you just a smidgen of information about the present versus the past, we're in the present, right? We're in this new world, right? Guess what percent of land in South Africa is owned by Africans today? Take a wild guess. I bet you did not say 8 or 9%. But guess what? That's the truth. So these are some of the lessons that Biko fought for. These are some of the lessons that Biko was killed by the apartheid government for. And these are some of the struggles that Biko still resonates among in South Africa, outside of South Africa, and throughout the Black world, who reads him and thinks about his life, his sacrifice, his struggle, and the struggles to come. With love, not fear, this is Mumia Abu-Jamal. Thank you.
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light. 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
1: Jose Cuervo. 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I wouldn't go that far. I wouldn't heavy up on anybody like that. But I'll tell you one thing. 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It's a song called Get It While You Can, because it ain't going to be there when you wake up, man.

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Before you ever play the game, I'll tell you how to do it. 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

0: 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Taco Tuesday!
1: You know who the boss is.
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3: Okay, I'm the big kahuna here. 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
4: I'm the big kahuna.
0: What up, what up, what up, Fort Bragg? 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It could be rock, it could be this, it could be that. But it's all clean. Right here on Tuesday. Peace and love. 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

0: 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We're right here.
1: It's a dead man's party.
0: Fort Bragg. Time to get lifted. 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

0: Mystical, what's poppin'? 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

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I don't know where am I?